void and an opportunity. The guards rallied behind Moytaba in the succession struggle that ensued and played an instrumental role in his selection as Iran's third supreme leader. The guards have multiple levers of power. The commander-in-chief is Brigadier General Ahmad Vahidi. General Mohammad Bagher Zolgadar, the newly appointed head of the Supreme National Security Council, is a former hardline commander of the guards. General Yahya Rahim Safavi, a commander, has served as the top military advisor to both father and son, supreme leaders. Moytaba is not supreme. He might be leader in name, but he is not supreme the way his father was, said Ali Vaez, the Iran director of the International Crisis Group, who has extensive contacts in Iran. Moytaba is subservient to the Revolutionary Guards because he owes his position and he owes the survival of the system to them. The officials interviewed say the generals view the war with the United States and Israel as a threat to the regime's survival, and after 5 weeks of fierce fighting, the generals are confident that they have contained the threat. At every juncture, they have taken the lead in deciding strategy and the use of resources. They have upended the global economy by closing the Strait of Hormuz and have used any gains in the war as leverage to outmaneuver political rivals at home. The elected president and his cabinet have been sidelined and told to focus only on domestic affairs, such as providing a steady flow of food and fuel, and to make sure the country is functioning, according to knowledgeable officials. The foreign minister, Abbas Araghchi, has been marginalized in the negotiations that he led with the United States before the war, the official said. Mr. Ghalibaf, the Speaker of Parliament, has taken the lead instead. The newly minted supreme leader has followed along, rarely if ever objecting to the generals, they said. It was the guards who came up with the strategy for Iran's attacks on Israel and the Persian Gulf states, along with the closing of the strait to maritime traffic. They were the ones who agreed to a temporary ceasefire with the United States and approved back-channel diplomacy and direct negotiations with the United States. They tapped Mr. Ghalibaf from among their own ranks to lead the talks with Vice President J.D. Vance in Islamabad. For the first time, several military generals from the Guards were part of the Iranian delegation negotiating with the United States. Iranian officials and three other individuals who know Moytaba Khamenei said in interviews from Tehran that his deference to the Guards was partly because he was new to the leadership role. He lacked the political stature and religious clout that made his father such a singular force, and it is partly because of his deep personal ties to the guards. When Mr. Khamenei was 17, he volunteered to fight in the Iran-Iraq War. He was deployed to a brigade of the guards called the Habib Battalion. The experience shaped him, and he made lifelong bonds. As they grew and aged, many members of the battalion rose into influential military and intelligence roles. Mr. Khamenei completed his studies at a theological seminary, reaching the rank of Ayatollah, considered a scholar and jurist of the Shiite faith. He worked at his father's compound, coordinating military and intelligence operations for his father, a role that further cemented his ties to the generals and intelligence chiefs. Among Mr. Khamenei's close friends from the Habib Battalion is the guard's former intelligence chief, the cleric Hossein Taib, and General Mohsen Rezaei, who commanded him in the 1980s and has been called back from retirement. Mr. Ghalibaf is also a longtime friend. For years, Mr. Khamenei, Mr. Taib, and Mr. Ghalibaf met once a week for long working lunches at the Ayatollah's compound, according to Iranian officials and the three individuals who know Mr. Khamenei personally. They became known as the Triangle of Power. The trio was accused by a more moderate cleric, Mehdi Karoubi, of intervening in the 2009 presidential election in which he was a candidate, and rigging the results in favor of the incumbent president,
Mr. Ahmadinejad.

0: Mr. Karubi lost, and the election upset led to months of upheaval, protests, and violence. These personal relationships are now playing heavily into the dynamic between Mr. Khamenei and the generals. They are on a first-name basis and view one another as peers, not superior and subordinate, said Mr. Davari. Differences emerge. The generals are not the only voices at the table. Iranian politics have never been monolithic, and the system is designed to have parallel power structures. Disagreements and divisions have always been common, and in many instances public among Iranian political figures and military commanders. Mr. Pezeshkian and Mr. Araghchi also have seats on the National Security Council. But under the current collective leadership, it is the generals who prevail, and currently there are no signs of disarray among them. On Tuesday, as the Iranian and American negotiating teams prepared to fly to Islamabad to meet for a second round of talks, the generals pulled the plug. For days, differences had simmered over whether Iran should continue talks with Mr. Vance if Mr. Trump maintained a sea blockade on Iran. Already, some 27 Iranian ships had been turned around while trying to enter or exit Iranian ports. Mr. Trump had fired off a series of social media posts about forcing Iran to give in to all his demands, and he had renewed threats to bomb the country's power plants and bridges if Iran did not agree to a deal. The United States then seized two ships belonging to Iran, further infuriating the generals, who thought the move amounted to a violation of the ceasefire, officials said. The commander-in-chief, General Vahidi, and several other generals argued that talks were futile because the blockade showed Mr. Trump was not interested in negotiations and wanted to pressure Iran to surrender, according to officials and two members of the guards who were briefed on the meeting. The officials said Mr. Pezeshkian and Mr. Araghchi disagreed. Mr. Pezeshkian warned of the dire economic losses from the war, estimated by the government to be about $300 billion, and the need for sanctions relief for reconstruction. Disagreements also emerged over how far Iran should push with its closure of the strait. The generals won, and the talks fell apart. Mr. Trump extended the ceasefire but is keeping the blockade in place until, he said, Iran's fractured leaders present their own peace proposal. What happens next is not clear, nor is it clear whether the guards will allow enough concessions to the United States on Iran's nuclear program for a peace deal to materialize, including on the two contentious issues, freezing enrichment and giving up the 970-pound stockpile of highly enriched uranium. A hardline fringe faction in Iran, while not dominant, has opposed making any concessions, believing that if Iran continued fighting, it would defeat Israel and the United States. Supporters of the hardliners have filled the streets with rallies at night, waving flags and pledging their blood for the Islamic Republic. When Mr. Araghchi posted on social media at one point that Iran was opening the strait, the hardliners attacked him, accusing the negotiating team of betraying their supporters. The firebrands are supporters of Saeed Jalili, an ultra-hardline presidential candidate who has been sidelined from making decisions but still has some influence, including over state television, which his brother runs. Some demanded that Mr. Khamenei make a video or audio message to confirm to the public he was on board with the negotiations with Washington. At a rally in Tehran, crowds addressing Mr. Khamenei chanted, "Commander, give us the order and we will follow." Mr. Ghalibaf addressed the nation on state television on Saturday night, local time, assuring Iranians that Mr. Khamenei was involved. He struck a defiant but pragmatic tone, saying that Iran had gained military achievements, including shooting down an American fighter jet, but that now it was time to leverage those gains in diplomatic negotiations. "Sometimes I see our people say we destroyed them," Mr. Ghalibaf said. No, we did not destroy them. You need to understand this. Our military gains do not mean that we are more powerful than the United States. The next article from the front page of today's edition is titled, Capitol Officer Enmeshed in January 6 Conspiracy. Shawnee Kirkhoff was wrongfully implicated in the notorious Capitol Hill pipe bomb case. Can she ever fully move on? By Karina Knoll. The phone call on that Thursday afternoon brought an emphatic demand. Report to the CIA office immediately. Shawnee Kirkhoff had been with the agency for 4 years and would have normally been at work then, but her schedule had been altered during the government shutdown, so she was enjoying a day off, curled up in her living room, the dogs nearby. It did not cross Ms. Kirkhoff's mind to decline or demand more information from her supervisor. She had made it a habit to be professional and upbeat, having chosen law enforcement because she believed she could be helpful to the community. At 31 years old, her enthusiasm for her career had already been tested, and in an unimaginable way. Her first job in the D.C. area was as a Capitol Police officer, and she had faced off against the mob of rioters on January 6, 2021. She relived the insurrection while working with federal prosecutors and testifying in 2 criminal trials, and then watched those convictions unravel when President Trump pardoned hundreds of the day's participants. She had gone on to join the CIA, where she received multiple promotions and performance awards. But when she arrived at the federal building in Virginia on November 6, 2025, she was told to join 2 FBI agents in a windowless conference room. The agents had come, they said, because of what had taken place the night before the storming of the Capitol. On January 5, 2021, surveillance cameras captured someone placing pipe bombs near the headquarters of the Democratic and Republican National Committees. The bombs did not detonate, but their discovery the next day diverted law enforcement resources away from the Capitol as the riots broke out. The case had famously remained unsolved. However, Ms. Kirkhoff said the 2 agents informed her that they had recently come across some online chatter concerning a new suspect. Then the questions began. Where had Ms. Kirkhoff been the night of January 5, 2021? Who was she with? What sort of training did she have in building bombs? Did she own a certain type of sneakers? And would she hand over her phone? Because she was now under investigation. The January 6 attack inspired conspiracy theories almost from the moment President Trump's supporters overcame the police and charged into the Capitol. The one that gained the most traction held that the riot was a Fedsurrection, an inside job orchestrated by a network of law enforcement officers intending to sabotage Mr. Trump. The false narrative has been promoted by extremist groups, right-wing pundits, and members of Congress. Even Kash Patel, the current director of the FBI, and his former deputy, Dan Bongino, seemed to support the claim at one time. A particularly tantalizing subject to Fedsurrection believers was the identity of the Capitol Hill pipe bomber. The suspect was wearing a mask, a gray hooded sweatshirt, and Nike Air Max Speed Turf shoes while planting the bombs between 7:30 p.m. and 8:30 p.m. Over the years, the FBI, working with other agencies, said it had a team devoted to the case, while encouraging the public to study footage of the individual. You may recognize their gait, body language, or mannerisms, the FBI said in a statement. A reward for information eventually grew to $500,000. In January 2025, a congressional committee issued a report scrutinizing what it saw as a stalled investigation. That same day, the FBI released a new detail. The suspect stood approximately 5'7". Last fall, Blaze Media, an outlet with a news site, podcasts, and streaming app that bills itself as the home of dissent from woke capital, was putting together its own purported investigation, it promised to deliver a bombshell revelation. The Blaze piece, published on November 8, 2 days after Ms. Kirchhoff was first interrogated by the FBI. The headline read, "Former Capitol Police Officer, a Forensic Match for June 6 Pipe Bomber," sources say. The officer was Shawnee Kirchhoff. The piece was written by Steve Baker and Joseph M. Hanneman. Mr. Baker was a musician from North Carolina who had performed as David Bowie in a tribute act before focusing full-time on his personal blog. He has said that he was at the Capitol on January 6 as a journalist for his blog, although he was charged with trespassing and disorderly conduct. "Look out your windows, bitches. Look what's coming," Mr. Baker said in footage he took that day, according to court records. His case was dismissed as part of President Trump's sweeping grant of clemency to all of the January 6 rioters. Mr. Hanneman lived in Wisconsin and had previously written for the Wisconsin State Journal, as well as the Epoch Times, a publication that is tied to the Falun Gong religious movement and that has published right-wing misinformation. In their story, Mr. Baker and Mr. Hanneman wrote that they had arranged a forensic study of Ms. Kirchhoff's gait by an unnamed analyst. A software algorithm, the story said, showed she was a 94% match to the pipe bomber. The analyst determined that the match was closer to 98% based on visual observations. The story also said the findings had been confirmed by several anonymous intelligence sources. The writers said that this gait analysis had been done by using security video of Ms. Kirchhoff as well as footage of her playing soccer 8 years earlier and comparing them with the January 5 video of the pipe bomb suspect. They concluded that Ms. Kirchhoff's height, 5'7", a figure written on her online athlete bio, and the fact that she had broken her leg in a college soccer game were more proof. The broken leg, they surmised, had given Ms. Kirchhoff a distinct limp, which they said matched that of the pipe bomber. Ms. Kirchhoff, in fact, made a full recovery and does not present a limp. The prospect of a Capitol Police officer being the perpetrator, if confirmed, could recast the entire story of January 6, Mr. Baker and Mr. Hanneman wrote. The Blaze story reinforced its findings by adding that an editor who stopped by Ms. Kirchhoff's home said that it appeared to be under the watch of law enforcement officers. At the time, Ms. Kirchhoff was in fact being investigated by the FBI. But Mr. Baker said he may have helped trigger that investigation. In an interview with the New York Times, Mr. Baker said that shortly before his story published, he had taken his theory to sources at the Office of the Director of National Intelligence. A spokesperson for the office said that a whistleblower had come forward last year with an allegation about a security concern, which the agency documented and lawfully reported to the employing agency of the person who was a member of the intelligence community. The evidence against Ms. Kirchhoff was dubious, and aspects of the Blaze piece raised questions about whether its writers had followed ethical standards. The piece accused someone of being a suspect in a federal crime based primarily on her gait, a characteristic that can be affected by myriad factors. Researchers have cautioned that a gait study is meant to provide only supplemental information. The story also hinged its claim on anonymous sources and a methodology that was vaguely described, and the authors attempted to validate their story by referring to the presence of law enforcement at Ms. Kirchhoff's home, which Mr. Baker himself believes stemmed from his meeting with national intelligence sources. Mr. Baker and Mr. Hanneman also did not reach out to Ms. Kirchhoff before publication to give her an opportunity to respond to the accusations or present information that might contradict their story. For most of her life, Ms. Kirchhoff had led, by her account, an untroubled existence. "I would say I was sheltered, like I had never experienced adversity," Ms. Kirchhoff said in a recent interview at a family member's home in Virginia. Sitting in a chair in her usual ensemble on off days, button-down shirt, jeans, Allbirds shoes. She spoke wistfully about a time when she held a more optimistic view of the world. She was a star goalkeeper in high school.
1: Easier to choose vegetables, rather than their life revolving around highly processed foods. Making lettuce fun. This can also be done without drugs, as Dr. Small proved when she replaced many of the carbohydrates in her kitchen with ripe fruits and vegetables. But as she admits, this is a luxury most can't afford. She was talking about more than the price of fresh berries. The time and energy are in short supply at the end of a workday. Nutrition advice comes from all directions, rarely agrees, and can be hard to apply in the supermarket. Arriving at the register with a cart full of items that you feel confident about seems to require a PhD. In fact, Marion Nessel, who has a PhD in molecular biology, as well as a master's in public health, still found herself at a loss in the supermarket when she began the research for her book, What to Eat Now, published last year. An attempt to provide a simple, straightforward guide to grocery shelves, the book is more than 700 pages long. No wonder eating a healthy, balanced diet seems like homework to so many people. Meanwhile, billions of dollars are spent to persuade consumers that fast food, sugary drinks, and snacks are a quick route to joy. Children who have been blitzed since birth by cartoon mascots for cereal are likely to see apples and cauliflower as highly eccentric, if not somewhat revolting. To make the case for these edible oddities, the British food journalist B. Wilson helped found a nonprofit group, Tasted, which trains teachers in the United Kingdom to get students to sniff, poke, squeeze, ogle, and even taste fresh fruits and vegetables. These kids have never been taught that broccoli or apples or lettuce is something they might enjoy, Miss Wilson said. They have been told, eat five a day, but none of those are things that make sense, least of all, a child want to pick up and eat it. This concludes the reading of the New York Times for today. Your reader for today has been Dawn Flickinger. If you have any questions, comments, or concerns, or suggestions concerning this program, please feel free to call us at area code 859-422-6390. Thank you for listening, and now please stay tuned for continued programming on Radio Y.
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1: Hello from the Talking Information Center. This is Alison Davies on Wednesday, May the 6th, reading from the USA Today. The main story, third country deportations face scrutiny. Under Trump, migrants are sent to places where they have no ties, by Eduardo Cuevas. Phoebe Fromm thought he was being transferred to another detention center when he saw Eswatini on his paperwork last fall. Instead, the 43-year-old Cambodian refugee was put on a plane to the small African kingdom and held for months in a maximum security prison where he had no legal status, no charges against him, and little ability to challenge his confinement. With that imprisonment, Rom joined a growing number of migrants caught in a broader shift in U.S. deportation policy. Over the last year, the Trump administration has dramatically expanded a little-known tactic of sending migrants to countries where they have no ties. Critics say this outsources detention to foreign governments, often with records of human rights abuses, minimal oversight and unclear legal protections. In more than two dozen countries, deportees like Rom have been held in hotels, shelters and prisons under agreements brokered by the United States during President Trump's second term. They're just being snatched up, thrown on a plane and sent out to these countries, Rom told USA Today in a video call from Cambodia, where he's lived since late March, after spending over 5 months in an Eswatini prison. Rom is just the second person released from Eswatini's Matsapha Congressional Center, where at least 19 people deported from the United States have been held. Rom had served a 15-year prison sentence for attempted murder in Pennsylvania, and after doing his time, federal officials shuffled him to several immigrant detention centers over the course of nearly 11 months. Due to his conviction, Rom figured he'd likely be deported to Cambodia, where his family fled from a genocide, before he was born in a refugee camp in neighboring Thailand. The Trump administration had different plans when they sent him and nine others on a plane to Eswatini from Louisiana on October the 4th. Rom arrived in the United States as a three-year-old refugee in 1985 and got a green card in 1987. He was convicted in 2009 of attempted murder, aggravated assault, and unlawful possession of a firearm. His lawyer, Tin Than Yeogen, said the incident stemmed from self-defense after a group of men tried to shoot him and he fired his weapon back. In separate statements, the Department of Homeland Security said Rom received due process and was originally removed to Thailand, where Rom has no citizenship. After USA Today sent federal officials evidence provided by Rom and Nigen of his detention in Eswatini and returned to Cambodia, DHS sent a second statement saying Rom was sent to Eswatini. Federal records show an immigration judge issued Rom's removal order in 2010. We are applying the law as written, a DHS statement said. If a judge finds an illegal alien has no right to be in this country, we're going to remove them, period. The United States has long deported immigrants without legal status who are convicted of crimes. American officials typically contact the person's origin country to facilitate their removal. Before Trump's second term, a person's deportation due to their immigration status didn't mean another country would incarcerate them. American law doesn't prohibit someone from being sent to another country, but immigration officials seldom did so, according to Dara Lind, a senior fellow at the American Immigration Council, an immigrant rights advocacy organization. It happened only when someone couldn't be returned to certain home countries, such as Cuba, often due to strained relations with the United States. Nguyen said the federal department didn't contact Cambodia to facilitate Rom's removal to Eswatini, Africa's only absolute monarchy, which has about 1.1 million residents. Cambodia's foreign ministry previously told the French news agency AFP it accepts deportees from the United States, so it was unclear why Rom ended up in Eswatini's prison. Cambodia's foreign ministry didn't respond to emailed requests for comment. Since January 2025, the Trump administration has formed third country removal agreements with at least 27 countries, mostly in Africa and Latin America, according to the Migration Policy Institute, an American think tank. In response to emailed questions about the agreements, the State Department declined to comment on details of diplomatic communications. A State Department statement said implementing Trump's immigration policies is a top priority. Lynn said the agreements fall into uncharted territory, with no clear rights for deportees, nor the legal or criminal frameworks to hold them. Agreements made publicly available in court battles and public record requests, such as for El Salvador, Rwanda, and Eswatini, have included language assuring that countries uphold international law around protections for refugees and against torture. In September, Human Rights Watch, a New York-based non-profit watchdog, said removal deals made with American countries have put hundreds of people at risk of arbitrary detention, ill treatment, and forced relocation of refugees or asylum seekers to countries where they're likely to face persecution. The United States is doing enforced disappearances, Nicole Wadersheim, Deputy Washington Director at Human Rights Watch, said, calling the practice a human rights abuse. The onus is on the United States, and they'll say it's on the host country to find these people that they deported. The administration's policy began with a $4.76 million agreement with El Salvador, where nearly 250 Venezuelan men, most of whom were asylum seekers with no criminal record, were sent on military flights in March of last year to a notorious mega-prison. Some people have alleged torture and sexual assault inside the prison, called the Terrorism Confinement Center. The United States has even sanctioned some countries it now entrusts to hold deportees, such as Rwanda, a Central African country whose military officials were sanctioned by the U.S. Treasury Department in March. Despite that, Rwanda maintains a contract with the United States to house up to 250 people under a $7.5 million agreement. As of January, at least seven people have been sent to Rwanda at an estimated cost of around $1 million per detainee. The Trump administration has not released an official tally on the number of people deported or the total costs for the federal program. However, Senator Jean Shaheen, a Democrat of New Hampshire, the ranking member on the Senate Foreign Relations Committee, released a report in February estimating the program has included around 300 migrants and cost over $40 million as of the end of January. The administration's third country deportation deals are wasteful, cruel, and putting U.S. credibility abroad at risk, Shaheen said in a statement. George Fishman, a former DHS official in the first Trump administration and a senior fellow at the Center for Immigration Studies, which advocates for stricter immigration policy, said third country removals can be used to instill fear in immigrants without legal status about what would happen if they stay in the United States, which gives them an incentive to leave on their own. The practice gives the United States leverage to force countries to accept migrants by placing their citizens in legal limbo and unpleasant conditions, he said. If you don't enter into one of these agreements, Fishman said, you may see things you don't like. The Memorandum of Understanding with Eswatini, signed in May of last year, allowed the United States to send up to 160 people under a $5 million agreement. But with only 19 known detainees, that cost comes to over $413,000 per detainee, according to Shaheen's report. Rom, who has a mother in her 70s and a daughter in college in Pennsylvania, wonders whether Americans know how much they've paid to hold people like him indefinitely and without any criminal charges. In Eswatini, Rom described the prison as having mold and infestations of bugs, especially mosquitoes. Prison guards listen in to detainees' calls, which are limited to around one 10-minute call a week. In early April, deportees in Eswatini won a high court case for the right to meet with local lawyers in the country. Only one other person, a Jamaican man, has been released from Eswatini's prison. In July, Jamaican Foreign Affairs Minister Kamina Johnson-Smith said on X that American officials never contacted the country's officials about moving to facilitate his removal. The practice is akin to human trafficking, said Nigan, who also represents third country detainees in South Sudan, which is on the verge of civil war. Around eight immigrants, including nationals from Laos, Vietnam and Mexico, were originally deported to South Sudan, where Nigan says he has no contact with his clients. I'm afraid we're setting the precedent for other people in the future to be detained abroad, Nigan said. In February, a Massachusetts federal judge appointed by former President Biden found the administration's third country removal policy illegal. But in March, the First Circuit Court of Appeals granted the administration's request to pause the Massachusetts ruling as the court reviews an expedited appeal. Spirit's departure could lift its rivals. Expansion opportunity arises and fares may go up, by Zach Wichter. Spirit Airlines left a parting gift for its competitors. When the low-cost airline ceased operations on May 2nd, it created an opening for other carriers to grow. JetBlue and other airlines are already making moves to lure passengers in markets where Spirit had a big presence. As the bankruptcy proceedings get underway, more than 170 aircraft will be up for grabs. Experts say it will take some time for the aviation market to reach a new equilibrium, but passengers should expect some capacity growth at some carriers and higher airfares in most markets that Spirit used to serve. Here's what analysts say will likely happen next. The most significant impact for travellers is that airfares are likely to go up, especially in markets where Spirit competed with other airlines. Airlines are struggling with higher fuel costs as a result of the Iran war, and the exit of a low-cost competitor means other companies don't have to compete on price as strenuously. That will make it a lot easier for carriers that remain to raise prices to cover the higher costs they're experiencing. It'll accelerate the rate at which they can raise prices, said Robert W. Mann Jr., a former airline executive officer and current president of R.W. Mann & Company, an independent airline consultancy. Mann warned, however, that as airlines raise prices, they may also cut off some demand, especially as more cost-sensitive travellers get priced out of the market with higher airfares. Ahmed Ablagani, Associate Dean for Research and Professor of Operations Management at Embry-Riddle Aeronautical University, told USA Today that travellers will need to be ready to pay more without Spirit in the airline ecosystem. This low price was helping the consumer and forcing other airlines in many markets to match that low fare in some of their booking classes, he said. You are not losing capacity permanently for sure, but what you are losing permanently is the lowest price point in the market. Spirit's all-Airbus fleet is up for grabs, sort of. As aircraft manufacturers face delays in delivering new planes to customers, there will likely be a scramble for Spirit's fleet. But, Mann warned, the redeployment of Spirit's planes won't happen overnight and likely won't help add capacity during the peak summer travel season, at least for this year. The whole thing is handled under the bankruptcy process, so the idea that things are going to happen Monday morning or next Monday morning or even in June is optimistic, Mann said, adding it can take a month or more just for planes to be inspected, repaired and retrofitted when a new company brings them on board. The idea that many of them would go back to work for the summer is limited. They would only be available after the summer, and by that point you won't need them. According to data from Cirium, an aviation analytics company, Spirit had 172 planes in its fleet when it shut down on May the 2nd. Of those, 95 were in active service, and 77 were in storage, largely in Arizona. A majority of the planes, 124, were leased, which means they'll automatically be returned to the lessor. Some of the 48 owned planes were also signed over to a lessor previously, meaning the bankruptcy proceedings will only result in a direct sale of a few of the aircraft in Spirit's fleet. Still, Ablagani said, airlines around the world will be happy to take them on. Since they are mostly in the Airbus 320 family, the lessors won't have a problem relocating those to other airlines, he said, and the owned aircraft shouldn't take too long to sell. It's an attractive option for many airlines. According to Cirium, Frontier Airlines, another all-Airbus American ultra-low-cost carrier, is one of the likeliest companies to benefit directly from Spirit's aircraft becoming available. But other airlines globally, including in the Asia-Pacific and Latin America regions, could wind up with some of the airframes as well. Frontier Airlines did not immediately respond to a request for comment on its future fleet plans. Closer to home, U.S. airlines are likely to work overtime to fill the gaps left by Spirit, particularly in profitable popular Florida markets. JetBlue, one of Spirit's biggest competitors in the Sunshine State, has already announced aggressive moves to expand there. The company announced 11 new routes from Fort Lauderdale, a former Spirit hub, on May the 4th. Abergani said the move wasn't surprising and was already telegraphed by JetBlue and other airlines as Spirit contracted its operations during successive bankruptcies. It's happened before. The shutdown of Spirit didn't happen overnight. It was cutting routes and cutting destinations over the last few months, he said. This is going to be mostly absorbed in the markets. Another airline will come and fill those routes or expand in those markets. Mann said JetBlue is probably the best positioned airline to benefit from Spirit's shutdown, since it already has such a solid foothold in Florida. An airline winding down its business often leaves thousands of workers without jobs, but in the tight aviation market, many of those professionals, especially pilots and flight attendants, are likely to be able to get hired at other carriers, as former competitor airlines look to expand in markets Spirit's once served. There's going to be some displacement of some of the labor, but hopefully the other airlines will absorb the majority of that workforce into them, Abdergani said. Online betting scandals stack up. Congress pressed to set prediction market rules by Zachary Schmel. In Washington, as scandals continue to plague popular online betting platforms, calls within Congress to intervene are getting louder. A series of controversies in April, from political candidates profiting from their own campaigns to a soldier's alleged bet on a major military operation, prompted a unanimous April 30th decision to change the Senate's rules. Senators and their staff members were banned from trading on prediction markets, where people can buy and sell bets online on future events. Senator Curtis, a Republican of Utah, vowed it was just the beginning of a new wave of federal scrutiny. Next on the legislative agenda, he said, would be prohibiting all government officials from using insider information to bet on prediction market contracts. It should be everybody, said Senator Lankford, a Republican of Oklahoma, starting with members of Congress. A wave of new bills has been introduced in recent months seeking to rein in the platforms. Representative French Hill, the Arkansas Republican who chairs the House Financial Services Committee, told USA Today the House of Representatives is looking at prohibitions for its lawmakers similar to what the Senate passed. He expects the executive branch to be reviewing its rules too. Yet, for members of Congress putting online betting in their sights, a complicated legal and political landscape lies ahead. For one thing, states and tribal governments are in an ongoing battle with a federal agency about who has the primary authority to regulate the entity.

The first week, Polymarket was forced to publicly apologize for allowing users to place bets on the fates of two pilots after their jet crashed in Iran. Representative Seth Moulton, a Democrat of Massachusetts, who first brought attention to the incident on social media, called it disgusting. But many users find creative ways to appear online as if they're outside the United States, which has presented a big problem for federal regulators. Then on April 22nd, Kalshi fined and suspended three political candidates from its platform for trying to gain financially from their own primary campaigns. One of the candidates, Virginia Independent Mark Moran, said he bet on himself jumping in the race for Senate because he wanted to get caught and expose how Kalshi is rife with corruption. A day later, the Department of Justice accused an army soldier of illegally profiting off the capture of former Venezuelan President Nicolas Maduro. The soldier, Gannon Ken Van Dyke, participated in the planning for Maduro's arrest. He allegedly made more than $400,000 by betting on the timing of the operation. He's pleaded not guilty to insider trading charges. But the incident was a definite national security threat, said Blumenthal, a Marine Corps veteran. One of the biggest barriers to further regulating prediction markets is a fight over who exactly has power over them. The federal government says it's the Commodity Futures Trading Commission, or CFTC. The agency typically has a bipartisan five-person commission, but in a historic shift since Trump's return to the White House, it currently only has one, a chairman named Michael Selig. Though Selig has said he's committed to preventing insider trading, his tone towards prediction markets has been less than aggressive. We're not a merit policeman that picks and chooses which contracts people should or should not be able to trade, he said recently. The high-stakes questions at the center of the swarm of litigation may ultimately end up before the Supreme Court. Also muddling any further efforts in Congress to track down on prediction markets is Trump's close connection to the industry. While Trump has said he's not happy with any of that stuff, his son, Donald Trump Jr., has served as an advisor to both Kalshi and Polymarket, and Truth Social, the president's social media company, even launched a feature last year called Truth Predict. All those ties still don't seem to have blinded the president to the online betting world's ills, which he lamented in a recent conversation with reporters. The whole world, unfortunately, has become somewhat of a casino, he said. U.S. ships sail through the Strait of Hormuz testing the ceasefire. Iran launches missile and drone strikes on the UAE. By Bart Janssen, Michael Loria, and Sibel Mays-Osterman. Pentagon Chief Pete Hegseth said two U.S. commercial ships and two Navy destroyers have sailed through the Strait of Hormuz, embarrassing Iranians who claimed the key waterway was closed and demonstrating it is safe to pass while a U.S. blockade of Tehran's ports continues. The crossings May 4th and the key waterway for 20% of the world's oil and natural gas came amid a fragile ceasefire. The U.S. military sank six Iranian boats targeting commercial vessels under the mission, which the United States has named Project Freedom. Hegseth said yesterday that the boats were carrying only small weapons, but were taken seriously as a threat, and were not going to let a threat gather. Iran also launched missile and drone strikes on the United Arab Emirates, sparking a blaze at an oil facility and leaving three people injured. As tensions seemed to ratchet higher, Brent crude traded lower yesterday after Hegseth announced the successful transit of the two American-flagged vessels through the strait. The global oil benchmark was down nearly 3% to about $111 a barrel, but gas prices were higher. The U.S. average at $4.483 a gallon, according to AAA, and prices in parts of the West have been significantly higher, and California's average was well over $6. Prices in Washington state were approaching that level too. Hegseth said Project Freedom to defend commercial ships from Iranian attacks would be temporary in preparation for other countries to defend the shipping lane. As a direct gift from the United States to the world, we have established a powerful red, white and blue dome over the strait, Hegseth said. And he added that American forces would not enter Iranian waters or airspace. It's not necessary. We're not looking for a fight.
But Iran also cannot be allowed to block innocent countries and their goods from an international

0: a waterway, Hegseth told reporters. Iran's plan, a form of international extortion, is unacceptable. We expect the world to step up. About 22,500 mariners aboard 1,550 commercial ships remain trapped in the Arabian Gulf because of the threat from Iran, said Air Force General Dan Kane, chairman of the Joint Chiefs of Staff. Kane said Iran has fired a commercial vessel 9 times and seized 2 container ships who were trying to close the Strait of Hormuz. Those attacks fell short of the need to restart broad U.S. military strikes on Iran, he said. Project Freedom is a separate and distinct project from the Iran war. Hegseth said we expected there would be some churn at the beginning. President Trump would decide whether any military action constituted a violation of the ceasefire. Kane told reporters the 82nd Airborne Division, an army unit known as the U.S. military's Quick Response Force and made up of paratroopers, is playing a major role in Project Freedom, with capabilities from counterinsurgency to counterterrorism to power protection. The unit uses AI for intelligence and operations, he said. Iran's Foreign Minister Sayed Abbas Araghchi warned May the 4th that escalating tensions at sea risk dragging the United States into a quagmire. Events in Hormuz make clear that there's no military solution to a political crisis, Araghchi said in a statement around 1 a.m. in Tehran. The U.S. should be wary of being dragged back into quagmire by ill wishers, and so should the United Arab Emirates. Araghchi indicated there's still hope for a diplomatic solution and said that talks are making progress with Pakistan's gracious effort. World leaders from Canada to Saudi Arabia slammed Iran's attacks on the UAE, calling on a return to the negotiation table. A lasting solution, said French President Macron, will only come through the reopening of the Strait of Hormuz to free circulation and a robust agreement that provides the necessary security guarantees to the countries of the region, particularly against the threats posed by Iran in nuclear, ballistic and regional destabilization activities. Macron called Iran's strikes against the UAE unjustified and unacceptable, and Canadian Prime Minister Carney said his country strongly condemns Iran's unprovoked missile and drone attacks on the nation. Saudi Arabia's Ministry of Foreign Affairs in a translated post on X said the war calls for the necessity of de-escalation, refraining from further escalation, exercising restraint, and supporting the Pakistani mediation and diplomatic efforts to reach a political solution that prevents the region from sliding into further tension. Meanwhile, South Korea said May 5th that it was reviewing the U.S. plan to reopen the strait to commercial shipping after an explosion and fire on one of its vessels. The ship was at anchor and empty when the incident occurred on May the 4th. South Korea's foreign minister said the cause of the explosion could be determined only after the ship was towed back to port. The safety of international maritime routes and freedom of navigation should be protected under international law, said Choi Sung Ah, a presidential secretary. Secretary of State Marco Rubio expects a frank meeting with Pope Leo tomorrow after Trump resumed his criticism of the pontiff over the Iran war, according to the U.S. ambassador to the Holy See. Leo has opposed the war and called for peace. Trump has insisted the war was necessary to prevent Iran from obtaining a nuclear weapon. The ambassador, Brian Birch, said the way to work through disagreements is through fraternity and authentic dialogue. I think the secretary is coming here in that spirit, Birch told reporters, to have a frank conversation about U.S. policy, to engage in dialogue. In his latest comments, Trump told conservative radio talk show host Hugh Hewitt on May 4th that the Pope would rather talk about the fact that it's okay for Iran to have a nuclear weapon, and I don't think that's very good. Authorities search for vet accused of shooting his wife, by Janine Santucci. Authorities in Tennessee are combing through the wilderness, trying to find a military special forces veteran with extensive training in survival tactics, accused of shooting his wife. Duties responded the morning of May 1st at about 1:30 a.m. after Craig Berry shot his wife during a domestic altercation and fled into the woods. Berry is believed to be armed and dangerous and very familiar with the area. He was still on the run as of May the 4th. Berry has a warrant for second-degree attempted murder in the shooting of his wife, authorities said. Berry's wife was taken to a medical facility, and her condition was not made public. The sheriff's office and other law enforcement agencies searched the woods and surrounding areas, starting with Gray's Landing to Highway 232 and River Trace Road in Dover, Tennessee, in the northwestern part of the state. A trail camera picked up an image of Berry in the wooded area wearing camouflage. Authorities were still searching, but have no idea if he's still in the area, the sheriff's office said in an update on May the 2nd. Berry could be receiving outside help to evade law enforcement, the sheriff's office said, and this could be a lengthy process in apprehending him. He is an excellent swimmer and diver and is in good physical shape. He is armed with at least one handgun and is believed to have taken extra ammunition. He was not believed to have a phone or means of communication with him. Nearby residents were asked to keep their doors locked and report any sightings by calling 911. National prayer event has a singular focus. 14 of 15 faith leaders are Christian. By Carissa Waddick. A national prayer event meant to unite the country will largely reflect just one faith. President Trump's May 17th National Jubilee of Prayer, Praise and Thanksgiving on the National Mall is designed to gather a broad assembly of voices united by a love of God and country, according to a May the 1st press release. The National Mall will be the scene of a historic gathering as Americans of every background across the country prepare for the nation's 250th birthday with scripture, testimony, prayer, and rededication of our country as one nation to God, the event description reads. But of the 15 faith leaders participating in the Rededicate 250 event, 14 are Christian, including 7 evangelical leaders and 2 Catholics. Orthodox Jewish Rabbi Meir Soloveitch is the only non-Christian religious leader listed as a participant. Freedom 250, the non-profit organization Trump created to plan his vision for the 250th milestone, told USA Today in March it was in talks with leaders from a variety of non-Christian religions for the event, including Hinduism, Islam, and Buddhism. No representatives from those or other religions appear in the announced programming. Freedom 250 did not immediately respond to a request for comment. The Christianity-focused gathering comes as some historians and religious groups are accusing Trump of promoting Christian nationalism rather than religious freedom and misleadingly rewriting the story of the nation's founding. Christian nationalism is based on the belief that the United States is a Christian nation. Trump counts the Christian right as a critical part of his voting base, but in recent weeks he's also faced backlash from supporters for posting on social media an AI image of himself as a Jesus figure and for feuding with Pope Leo. The Reverend Paul Rauschenbusch, CEO of the Interfaith Alliance, a group suing the Trump administration, called the Christianity-heavy national prayer event intentionally exclusive. This is really an affront to the American religious community, said Rauschenbusch, a Baptist minister. They're using an event like this, which could be the opportunity to showcase the incredible diversity of American religious life, which is so rich and beautiful and powerful, to rewrite American history. The Interfaith Alliance, a nonpartisan civil and religious rights organization, filed a lawsuit against the Department of Justice in February over what it described as an illegal lack of religious and ideological diversity. The DOJ's Religious Liberty Commission similarly includes mostly Protestant and Catholic leaders. It has one Jewish representative. No other represented religions are represented on the commission, though there are some on its advisory boards. The predominantly Christian-focused religious event is the latest in a series of moves by Freedom 250 and other government entities that religious experts say appear aimed at promoting Christianity as the country's religion. A quarter of the partner organizations listed on Freedom 250's website are associated with Christianity, including national religious broadcasters, Angel Studios, the Museum of the Bible, and Pray.com. The group also tapped PragerU, a conservative media nonprofit, and Hillsdale College, a small Christian school, to create historic education trucks touring the country for the anniversary. It used $10 million in taxpayer funds to build and transport the mobile museums. A prayers and proclamations toolkit published on Freedom 250's website earlier this year promoted the Christian Rite's historical reinterpretations of events during the nation's founding. The website for the main national prayer event emphasizes Christianity. A video pinned to the top of the page shows an image of a cross in the middle of the American flag, plus audio of a Bible reading. Further down, the page invites people to register their church to join the event. The Department of the Interior allocated $100 million in taxpayer funds to Freedom 250 to bolster its plans for the country's anniversary, though it's unclear whether those dollars will be used for the Rededicate 250 event. Religious groups have also flagged what they say is a growing influence of Christian nationalism within the U.S. military. Pentagon Chief Pete Hegseth has pushed overtly Christian messaging, including holding monthly Christian worship services at the Pentagon. Judge apologizes to the White House press event dinner suspect for jail conditions. He has grave concerns over the confinement by Aisha Bagshi. A federal judge apologized to Cole Thomas Allen, the man accused of attempting to assassinate President Trump during a May 4th hearing, and grilled a jail representative over the conditions Allen has faced since his arrest. "I'm sorry," Magistrate Judge Zia Faruqi told Allen, who was wearing an orange jumpsuit over a white shirt, after Allen's lawyer described jail conditions that included having been kept alone in a cell and being denied access to a Bible. "Whatever you've been through, I apologize for the prior week," Faruqi said at one point. Faruqi ordered the government to provide an update by 9 o'clock Eastern Time, May the 5th, about when a final determination will be made about where Allen will be housed in the Washington jail. If the jail decides Allen should be treated in ways that are more restrictive, that his lawyers believe are appropriate, Faruqi said he will want to know why. Multiple times during the hearing, Faruqi likened Allen's case to defendants who were accused of attacking the U.S. Capitol on January the 6th, saying those defendants were treated much better than Allen, who has no criminal history and has been so far. "This is not the jail's first go-around with people engaged in alleged political violence," Faruqi said. "Pardons may erase convictions, but they do not erase history," he added, referring to Trump giving nearly all defendants charged with January the 6th related crimes a full pardon on his first day back as president in 2025. Faruqi ordered the hearing for noon Eastern time on May the 4th, even after Allen's lawyers said May 3rd that they were dropping their request for it because they learned Allen is no longer on suicide status in the jail. Faruqi said in his order he still had grave concerns about Allen's seemingly unprompted solitary confinement for days and the overall conditions of confinement. The judge added that a representative of the D.C. Department of Corrections needed to be present at the hearing to explain Allen's confinement conditions. Acting General Counsel for the D.C. Department of Corrections spoke of Allen's conditions. He said a medical provider assessed Allen and that he was initially placed on suicide watch before being downgraded to a suicide prevent status. He said evaluations of Allen are ongoing and the jail's main concern is Allen's safety and health. A housing board will make a final determination about where Allen should be placed. Every case is different. Allen is being held in jail ahead of his trial, which hasn't yet been scheduled, after he dropped his fight against pretrial detention on April the 30th. The next event scheduled in his case is a preliminary hearing May the 11th, where prosecutors may call witnesses and introduce evidence to persuade a judge that Allen probably committed the alleged crimes and therefore the charges should be allowed to go forward. Allen faces attempted assassination and firearm charges after prosecutors say he attacked the White House Correspondents Association dinner at D.C.'s Washington Hilton Hotel on April 25th. He was arrested after firing a shotgun in the direction of stairs leading to the ballroom dinner area. If convicted, Allen could spend the rest of his life in prison. The Supreme Court ruling is a boost to the GOP. Voting rights limits can go into effect early in L.A. by Maureen Grope. The Supreme Court has allowed its recent ruling limiting a key part of the Voting Rights Act to take effect early, boosting the chances that Republicans can impose a new congressional map in Louisiana before the November election. The court customarily holds on to decisions for a month after they are reached to allow time for the losing side to request another hearing. Voters who won the case wanted the transfer to happen without the waiting period to grant more time for new maps to be drawn. Black voters who feared losing representation in Congress opposed that request and argued the justices should instead hold on to the April 29th ruling until after the election because voting in the primary had already begun. The court's response to the emergency request May the 4th was unsigned, but in a concurrence, Justice Alito wrote that Louisiana should not have to use a map found to be unconstitutional. There's still time, he suggested, for the state legislature to adopt a new map. In dissent, Justice Ketanji Brown Jackson said the court's decisions have spawned chaos in Louisiana. On April 30th, Louisiana Governor Jeff Landry, a Republican, put the May primary on hold, giving the state legislature time to approve a new map that could allow Republicans to gain one or two seats. That suspension is separately being challenged in court. A different court must decide how to apply the Supreme Court's ruling in validating the existing map. Before those judges can do so, the Supreme Court must send its decision to them, which makes the ruling final. The justices typically won't finalize a decision until the losing side has used up the time they're given to ask that the case be reheard. Requests for a rehearing are rarely granted. In the Supreme Court's opinion, a majority said that black voters who lost the case have not expressed any intent to ask this court to reconsider its judgment, and the need for prompt action by this court is clear, Alito wrote. Jackson, one of the court's three liberals, said the court looks as if it's putting a partisan thumb on the scale by curtailing the normal waiting period over the black voters' objections. To avoid the appearance of partiality here, we could, as per usual, opt to stay on the sidelines and take no position by applying our default procedures, Jackson wrote. But today, the court chooses the opposite. State officials told the Supreme Court it did not matter to them how quickly the justices act. The timeline won't affect the state's ability to produce a new map and electoral process for this year's election. Louisiana Attorney General Elizabeth Murrell wrote, and once that happens, the lower court won't need to get involved. The map that an ideologically divided Supreme Court rejected 6-3 includes two majority black districts. A group of self-described non-black voters sued, arguing a racial quota cost the state a Republican seat in a narrowly divided Congress. The districts are being created to protect the voting power of the state's black residents, who make up one-third of the state's population. But Justice Alito, writing for the court's majority, called the map an unconstitutional gerrymander that violates the rights of the non-black voters who challenged it. Alito said the Voting Rights Act's vote dilution protections for racial minorities do not kick in when a map fails to provide a sufficient number of majority-minority districts. Instead, he said there must be evidence that district boundaries were created because of intentional discrimination. That decision places both of the majority black districts in Louisiana at risk of being eliminated. Double amputee has been released from ICE custody. Georgia man in the U.S. since age 2 was held for 15 months, by Irene Wright. A double amputee from Georgia who is in ICE detention for well more than a year has been released. Rodney Taylor, 47, was born in Liberia and brought to the United States legally at the age of 2 on a medical visa, according to Georgia Representative Lucy McBath. His name shot to the national stage when McBath described his case during a congressional hearing with then-Secretary of Homeland Security Kristi Noem at the beginning of March. Secretary Noem, you claim you're going after the worst of the worst. If you're doing that, I would really be cheering you on. But this simply isn't the case. That's false, McBath said in the hearing. Taylor became a double amputee at the age of 10 to address severe limb deformities, according to McBath. He was convicted on a burglary charge at the age of 17, his wife said, but he was later pardoned by former Republican Governor Sonny Perdue, and he had no further interaction with law enforcement. He applied for a green card, and the process was pending at the time Taylor was taken into ICE custody last year. Taylor's wife, Mildred Peer, told 285 South he was granted a work permit in January before ICE came to their home, and he has a Social Security number. Peer told Capital Beat in March that ICE agents boxed in their car near their home in Loganville, Georgia, with both of their young children inside. She said the agents pulled their guns on Taylor, and she worried he would be sent home from the Stewart Detention Center in a box. In comments made to various outlets and disability advocacy groups, Taylor said he loves being an American and it's the only life he's ever known. He worked as a barber in Gwinnett County prior to his detention. We love being in this country. Where else would a person with double amputee be able to strive and have a family and be able to build his own business, Taylor said in a call from the detention centre. Taylor's family and advocacy groups were worried about his physical health while in detention, as they said he wasn't receiving medical care and had lost enough weight that his prosthetic legs no longer fit. McBath said Taylor couldn't get himself to and from the cafeteria and had to rely on other detainees to provide him food. He wasn't able to shower most days, and when he was able to get a shower stool, he had to drag his body through mould and feces to enter and exit the shower area, according to McBath. He also reported being sick on multiple occasions to his family during his detention, and he did not receive medical attention. This is despicable. It's inhumane torture that no person should have to endure, McBath said during the hearing. Noam said at the time she was unaware of Taylor's specific case, but that all detainees had access to medical care and the detention centres were held to standards. There was no follow-up with Noam as she was moved to a new position shortly after. Taylor was issued travel documents that suggested his deportation was near earlier this year, his wife said. On May the 3rd, advocacy group Columbus George Indivisibles announced Taylor was not deported and instead was released back to his family after 15 months in the ICE detention centre. We kindly ask the family be given space and privacy at this time as they reunite after this long separation, the group said. I'm so glad ICE has finally done the right thing, said Sarah Owings, an attorney who represented Taylor. I'm deeply grateful to the coalition and every single person who worked to make sure Rodney can now receive the care, support and safety he needs at home with his family. In a short comment made by Taylor, he said his case is proof that when people organize and refuse to look away, we can win. I am home and I am free, he said. In opinion. Fashion is political. It's why the Met Gala matters, by Koi Mframa. Every first Monday in May, the Metropolitan Museum of Art's Costume Institute hosts a charity event and fundraiser, and every year its dissenters grow louder and louder. Deemed the biggest night in fashion, the Met Gala hosts an elite class of celebrities, public figures and socialites, all draped in custom garments by legendary fashion houses. The Costume Institute's Spring 2026 exhibition, Costume Art, explores the centrality of the dressed body. This year's red carpet dress code was Fashion is Art, a rather broad and imaginative theme explored to varying degrees of success. Some of the best looks came from those who incorporated visual art into wearable fashions. Influencer Emma Chamberlain stunned in a custom Mugler dress that resembled a Van Gogh painting. Life imitated art in an ashy studio dress worn by Lebanese jeweler Sabine Getty. The 18th century inspired hand-painted corset resembled Getty's torso and hands down to the jewellery. Model Anouk Yar's golden hair and teardrops possessed the haunting beauty of a Renaissance painting. Others turned striking looks by bringing existing art to life. Actress Hunter Schaefer's floral Prada dress was inspired by Gustav Klimt's painting Marder Primavasi. Singer-songwriter Gracie Abrams wore a gilded Klimt-inspired creation. Madonna, added by a small ensemble of ethereally dressed girls, brought to life The Temptations of St. Anthony, Fragment 2, a relatively obscure work by a Cerulean painter. Many took a different approach, centering the human body. The Kardashian-Jenner sisters' bodycon nipple-detailed bodices, Jeremy Pope's anatomy-inspired vintage Vivian Westwood ensemble, Robert Wundt's sculptural designs, Teyana Taylor's sterling fringe dress, and of course Beyoncé had her highly anticipated return to the Met Gala in a sparkling silver skeleton dress by Olivia Rustik. But as economic hardship abounds, it's difficult to find enjoyment in watching wealthy celebrities strut around in expensive fabrics. Why should we care about a bunch of rich people parading on the red carpet in gaudy fashions for a museum inaccessible to most Americans, while many struggle to afford groceries or put gas in their cars? The Met Gala is all a bit of Vanity Fair. Its opulence can read garish. But to dismiss it, and the entire fashion industry by extension, as meaningless and unnecessary, disregards the importance of preserving fashion history, especially now, and needlessly delegitimizes an art form that's as personal as political as any other. Fashion has historically been perceived as frivolous. This is mainly due to its association with the wealthy class, who since the beginning of civilization were the only ones with the time and resources to invest in a luxurious outward appearance. Still, working class people used fashion as a means of crossing social barriers and signaling respect. In 1761, the Annual Register recorded that dress, fashion, and affectation have put all on an equality. It's difficult to tell the milliner from her ladyship, my lord from his groom. Moreover, there's an undercurrent of misogyny that runs through our societal anti-fashion bias. Fashion, or merely caring about the clothes you put on your body, has been historically coded as feminine. Women who devote time to curating their personal style are seen as shallow, and men who do the same are demasculized. It's especially easy to dismiss the Met Gala as a moneyed people's folly due to the exorbitant cost of attendance. Last year, the entry cost was $75,000 for individuals and $350,000 for tables, usually paid for by high fashion houses that invite and dress celebrities as their guests. Tickets for this summer's World Cup run upward of $10,000, with a dollar per purchase donated to charity. Should that be done away with too? Through the Met Gala, the museum has been able to raise millions of dollars to further its mission of preserving art and fashion. Last year's gala raised a record $31 million, and the decade's worth of donations tucked away in an endowment could make the Costume Institute not as reliant on the gala in the near future. Even those who see themselves as fashion-averse and lend little care to getting dressed have a style, or lack thereof, that reflects their apathy. A haphazardly donned lumpy blue sweater picked from a pile of stuff still means something to you simply because you choose to put it on. As a political act, fashion can challenge conformity and speak against injustice. Singer and actress Janelle Monáe wore a Christian Serrano dress that married mossy wildlife with electric circuits and wires. When asked about the meaning of her outfit, Monáe replied, "Balance must be restored." With the rise in data centers wreaking havoc on our environment, it's not far-fetched to assume she's calling for a balance between the natural world and the technological one. Fashion choices can also expose hypocrisy, like when the wife of a famously America First, China Last politician reportedly wears a dress from a shady Chinese clothing company to a public-facing event. Of course, the fashion industry isn't perfect. The rampant sizeism and strict body politic forces women to aspire to unhealthy and unrealistic body standards. Fast fashion produces 11 million tons of textile waste each year. This year's Met Gala is sponsored by the devil himself, Jeff Bezos. But reducing the Met Gala to nothing more than a grotesque display of wealth misses the bigger picture. In a country where art programs are decimated by budget cuts and history is being rewritten, efforts and institutions that defend both are more than important than ever. The writer Kofi Muframa is a columnist and digital producer for USA Today. Still in opinion, hiding the president is not the answer to political violence, by Daniel Allott. In just more than 20 months, an American president has survived three assassination attempts, most recently on April 25th at the White House Correspondents' Dinner. Within hours, Trump told reporters that the Hilton is not a particularly secure building and pointed to his planned White House ballroom with a secure bunker underneath as the answer. Representative McCall, a Republican of Texas, suggested the Secret Service may need to reconsider putting the president and vice president at the same public events at all. The agency's acting director has told Congress it faces a new reality requiring more resources and more distance. This seems to be the instinct of the moment, that the answer to political violence is to push the president further from public life. It's an understandable instinct. It's also the wrong one. Presidential security has tightened incrementally for more than a century. The Secret Service took over full-time presidential protection after an assassin killed William McKinley in 1901. After John F. Kennedy was assassinated in Dallas, open motorcades became armored vehicles, and after Ronald Reagan was shot outside a Washington hotel in 1981, venues began building secured garages and dedicated elevators, specifically for presidential visits. The Associated Press has reported that security officials are weighing more bulletproof glass at Trump's indoor and outdoor events, along with tighter screening that could lengthen already long entry lines. Presidents will still push against it, but they will do so against the grain of a security apparatus whose institutional incentives all point towards separation, not less. Even before the latest assassination attempt, the perimeter around the president had been growing. Tighter venues and more stage managing of what the public sees. In an analysis cited by the AP, journalist Garrett Graff, author of Raven Rock, a book on government continuity planning, called the response at the Hilton the system basically working as designed amid the always necessary trade-offs of security in a free society. Fair enough, but we need to consider what we're actually trading away. This isn't entirely new. In 2020, Joe Biden, citing health concerns during the COVID pandemic, conducted a largely basement presidential campaign. He participated in few public appearances and just one debate, relying heavily on media and digital outreach. Conservatives argued that the isolation insulated Biden from scrutiny. Voters couldn't assess him in unscripted moments, couldn't watch him navigate real crowds or unexpected questions. Whether or not you agreed with that criticism, the effect was clear. A sequestered candidate becomes harder to evaluate. A sequestered president becomes harder to hold accountable. Democracy depends partly on moments no strategists can script. Consider one from October 2008. At a presidential campaign town hall in Minnesota, a supporter told Republican Senator John McCain she couldn't trust Democratic Senator Obama because he was an Arab. Standing just a few feet away, McCain took the microphone and said, "No, ma'am, he's a decent family man, a citizen, that I just happen to have disagreements with." McCain could have let it pass, but he didn't. Scripted events can't produce moments like that. Only genuine public contact can. And when leaders stop encountering people directly, outside controlled environments, their understanding of the country narrows. Our advisors and close allies become the primary feedback loop. Polls and virtual town halls can tell a president a lot, but only being in a room with people makes him feel it. Over time, that's how leaders lose touch with the people they govern, not through some dramatic break, but through gradual distance, fewer unplanned and in-person encounters, a presidency that operates increasingly behind layers of control. After the White House correspondents' dinner, the president praised the Secret Service detail and pushed to reschedule the disrupted event. He promised it would have even more security, and they'll have bigger perimeter security, Trump said. They'll be fine. Maybe. Presidents need protection, but the presidency itself depends on something protection can't provide. The discipline of being seen, questioned, and occasionally surprised by the people a president is supposed to serve. A bunker can keep a president alive, but it cannot keep him answerable. The writer Daniel Alott is USA Today's conservative opinion editor and author of On the Road in Trump's America, A Journey into the Heart of a Divided Nation. And that's all we have time for today. I hope you've enjoyed listening and look forward to reading for you all again next week. Stay safe and well. Goodbye.
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2: 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If you've recently been diagnosed with an eye condition, like macular degeneration or glaucoma, ask your doctor these important questions. What are my treatment options? If I need medication, what should I do if I miss a dose or have a reaction? What new symptoms should I watch for? And what should I do if they appear? 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Advice from Vision Aware. Compared to those with normal vision, people with vision loss are almost twice as likely to fall multiple times. To cut your risk, get rid of coffee tables, throw rugs, and clutter. And to make your bathroom a no-fall zone, your shower or tub should have both a non-slip mat and a grab bar in a color that contrasts with the walls. Learn more at visionaware.org/getting started from the American Foundation for the Blind.
3: Hi, everybody. I'm Jack Hanna. Since I was a boy growing up on a farm in Tennessee, I've been fascinated with animals. I'm not only in awe of their beauty and kindness, but also their tireless work ethic. Just look at the birds who gather supplies to build nests, or Swiss foxes who work hard to provide for their young, or penguins who travel up to 500 miles to secure food for their families, or bush babies whose impressive jump allows them to navigate the trees in the wild in search of fruit. This remarkable work ethic is shared by our best friends, the canines. We know dogs are our wonderful pets at home, but because of their acute senses, they also perform life-saving work every day. Dogs keep us safe at airports. They comfort returning veterans, some of whom suffer from PTS. They work with diabetics, alerting them when there's a change in their blood chemistry. Working dogs have a variety of highly trained roles that contribute to society and help those in need. So please join me, an American Humane, in supporting our heroic working dogs and all the amazing animals on this planet we inhabit together. Go to AmericanHumane.org to learn more.
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0: This program is intended for a print-impaired audience and is brought to you by Mind's Eye.
1: Well, you've made the decision to listen to Mind's Eye Radio, in particular this reading of the Wall Street Journal from the Tuesday, May 5th edition. I'm Vince Kwiatkowski. We are cruising the back pages of the Wall Street Journal. We're looking for articles that are a little different from what you hear from the mainstream media. Bunch of loonies. Anyway, mainstream media, 24 hours a day, 7 days a week, they say the same thing. You listen, go from ABC to NBC to CBS to blah, blah, blah, blah. It's all the same stuff. So, last week we had a good program. We did some of the weirdo stuff, which I really like. It either has to say weird in the name or have be an article about something weird. This is not, yes, it's weird, but yes, it's not. It's very sad in a way. I've seen lately on TV, as I've been watching my sports stuff, it seems like it's where I've been seeing the commercial come on the most. And we don't know exactly what they're doing. It looks like a Disneyland thing or a Disney World commercial. But then it's what it is. It's come to California. Yeah, really, except you don't want to go to San Francisco and L.A. and all those places. They got, well, the streets are filthy, you know, with the homeless and the stuff that's going on there, and it's not safe. And I saw this article called, it's one of California's ritziest beach towns has a little problem. Ready? A tsunami of raw sewage. Uh-oh. Come to California. Here we go. Coronado was, quote, heaven on earth. Then as much as 30 million gallons a day of Tijuana waste turned its legendary beaches into a no-go zone. The boardwalk in Coronado, which is the picture above that, and there's people, some people there, pretty thin, actually, and then there's some couple of bikes, and 1, 2, 3, 4, 5, looks like about 6 or 8 people walking along the whole length of the boardwalk. The boardwalk in Coronado, that's what that is, a resort city on a peninsula in San Diego Bay, known for some of America's best beaches at one time. Kristen Cohen draped towels over beach chairs on the white sand, eager to take her daughter Chloe into the ocean. A yellow sign stopped her cold. Here it is, quote, water contact may cause illness. Quote, I guess we can't do that, babe, Cohen, 36, a vacationer from New Jersey, told 3.5-year-old Chloe, who stared back confused and got an ice pop as consolation. You fly from New Jersey to get out there and it's poopy water. Such signs are now a fixture in Coronado, an upscale resort city on a slender peninsula in San Diego Bay, known for some of America's best beaches. But its legendary waters are increasingly off limits, fouled by sewage-tainted wastewater, as much as 30 million gallons a day from our good neighbors to the south, Mexico. Quote, It was, it,